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6: Then, gluten-free is all the rage these days. But how many people are actually gluten sensitive, and what are the symptoms?
8: There are a few million people in America on a low gluten or gluten-free diet, but we actually don't know exactly why all those people are on the diet. That could be an overestimate or an underestimate of people with gluten sensitivities.
6: Those two stories and much more are straight ahead on this week's edition of InfoTrack. Stay with us. It all gets underway right after this.
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6: Social media such as Twitter and Facebook can give anyone a powerful voice. But what happens when an employee posts something that others find offensive or biased? Can the business take action, and should it? And what about freedom of speech? Michael Schmidt is vice chair of Cozen O'Connor's Labor and Employment Department in New York, and he also publishes a blog on the topic of social media and employment law. Michael, welcome to the show.
7: Thank you very much for having me.
6: These stories keep popping up in the news. Somebody gets fired or kicked out of school for posting an offensive tweet, for example. Is making a social media blunder a legitimate reason for someone to lose their job?
7: Well, I'm going to give you the favorite lawyer response, and that is, it depends. You are always, as an employer, walking that fine line between, on the one hand, trying to preserve your legitimate business interests and try to govern your employer-employee decisions based on those interests, and on the other hand, needing to comply with the rules of the road that have been developed over the past couple of years when it comes to employee use of social media.
6: So what if, you know, it's an election time and an employee posts something very derogatory about a candidate, but the boss likes that candidate? Is that a legitimate reason to fire someone?
7: Well, one of the things that exists in most states is something referred to as the legal activities law. And what that does is it prohibits employers from taking adverse employment action against the employee because they've engaged in legitimate recreational lawful activities. And activities that they conduct through social media would be included in that regard as well. So an employee speaking about or being involved in political organizations or political related speech or discussion may be protected depending on the circumstances and the nature of the exact conversation.
6: Now, what about freedom of speech, which, you know, is a right enshrined here in the United States? Does that apply here at all?
7: Well, in many respects, it does. I mean, certainly from a constitutional standpoint, it applies to government and state actors. So it doesn't apply directly to the private employer, per se. But what you need to consider is that it also doesn't mean that employers can take any action they want against something that an employee says or does through social media. So, for example, the National Labor Relations Act, which is a federal statute enacted back in the 1930s, it protects what's referred to as protected concerted activity, so that if an employee is engaging in activity or is making some sort of statement that falls within that definition, an employer may not just be able to take adverse action against the employee because the company may not like what it says or what was done.
6: Now, what about something that, you know, just about everyone would find offensive? Let's say some racial epithet or something like that. Somebody posts a tweet like that. Do all the rules go out the window at that point?
7: Well, sure. And certainly employees also need to understand that the social media forums and networks have not become the wild, wild west so that everything goes. There are certain workplace rules and related workplace policies and practices that still govern here, albeit on the social media and social networking sites, so that if there is something that could constitute bullying or something that could be constituting racially offensive actions or statements that took place in person, they are no less inappropriate because they were done or said through social media.
6: We're talking on InfoTrack with Michael Schmidt, Vice Chair of Cozen O'Connor's Labor and Employment Department in New York, and we're talking about social media and employment law. Michael, it seems like it would make sense for employers to put out a policy for their workplace that outlines what is permissible. Wouldn't that make sense?
7: Certainly. And I think one of the good things that has arisen from all of the news and all of the reporting and stories about these issues is that most companies today know that a social media policy is something that's a good thing and something that they should put together with their other workplace related policies. Where I think it'd be good to continue the education is precisely what can and should be said within those policies. There are certain things where employers may be going overboard in trying to regulate or trying to prohibit certain actions and certain statements, while on the other hand, as I mentioned a moment ago, there are some legitimate business interests that should be protected by the employers. So it's important to narrowly tailor some of the wording in these social media policies to protect the interests of the company while also not infringing on the rights of the employee.
6: And I assume a lot of these same rules would apply to an employee maybe having an offensive tattoo that they want to expose at work, or even wearing a button that has some slogan on it that others find offensive. Same kind of rules would apply?
7: Yes, and that's where you start going down again this slippery slope of how subjective is the word offensive or the word inappropriate. Is it something simply that the employer doesn't like because it doesn't mesh with the employer's particular values or the type of activity that the employer engages in? Or is it something that is reasonably and objectively harming a legitimate business interest or may be deemed to be offensive as the conduct might exist in the workplace? For example, having a broad and vague policy that you can't wear any insignia on your buttons or on your hat other than a company logo may violate the rules of the road because it arguably infringes on the employee's right to promote unions or make some other type of protected concerted speech. oftentimes people think that they post things, and sometimes even post things anonymously or under pseudonyms, that they either can't be tracked or there is no consequence for what is being tweeted or put out there. So there is no ban everything, regulate everything, and there certainly isn't, we've got to allow every individual and every employee to post whatever he or she wants. It's really about developing the appropriate mindset from both the employee side and the company side as to what is permissible, what may not be permissible, and how do you manage the realities that employees are using social media more and more often these days.
6: And I guess people can make a blunder on social media and they think, well, if I delete this, it'll just go away. But unfortunately, that's not the case with the internet, right? I mean, these things will just kind of take on a life of their own.
7: Well, I always like to say delete does not mean delete. And I'm certainly not the most technological savvy person that you'll ever meet. But I do know that simply pressing the delete button doesn't mean that it is not obtainable and not accessible. And so you need to go in with the mindset of, if I'm posting this or if I am putting this out there, it is out there and I lose some measure of control over who's accessing it and who's viewing it.
6: And this, of course, doesn't just go for messages, but photos and videos as well, I guess.
7: Certainly.
6: Michael Schmidt, vice chair of Cozen O'Connor's Labor and Employment Department in New York, publisher and editor of a blog devoted to the interplay of social media and employment law. And you can check that out at socialmediaemploymentlawblog.com. Michael, thank you so much for joining us today on InfoTrack.
7: Thank you again for having me. It was a pleasure.
6: Next, gluten-free diets are very trendy, but how many people really need them? The answer may surprise you. Coming up.
5: 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There's more InfoTrack straight ahead.
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0: 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Once again, here's Chris Whitting.
1: There's a big trend in dieting these days, the gluten-free diet. 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
2: Thank you, Chris. We're talking with Dr. Daniel Leffler, Director of Clinical Research at the Celiac Center at Beth Israel Deaconess Medical Center in Boston. 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And we're discussing the basics of gluten and gluten sensitivity. 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
3: Thank you very much for having me.
2: So first of all, let's just talk about the basics. What is gluten and what foods can we find it in?
3: Gluten is a plant protein that is found predominantly in wheat, but also in rye and barley. So those three grains contain gluten and related grains. Gluten is actually not one protein, but it's a group of hundreds of very similar proteins that make up much of the protein, that sort of chewiness that we get when we eat a normal piece of bread.
2: How can someone know if they're gluten sensitive?
3: Well, you know, it's not always easy to tell, especially if we include in the gluten sensitivity spectrum celiac disease itself. For celiac disease alone, the symptoms can be very variable. They can include everything from a rash on your skin to anemia to fatigue to chronic GI symptoms. For gluten sensitivity as well, the symptoms can be very different. They can be fatigue for one person, headaches for another, gastrointestinal symptoms for someone else. So gluten sensitivity and celiac disease can really cover a lot of different potential chronic complaints people have, but it should be something that's bothering you, something that's active going on. There isn't any evidence that people who are feeling fine will feel better after removing gluten from the diet.
2: Do we have any idea what percentage of Americans have this problem?
3: For celiac disease, yes. We know pretty well that about 1% of the general population have celiac disease. However, only about 20% of those have been diagnosed, which is a shame because it's actually fairly easy to get diagnosed. The blood tests we have for celiac disease are actually quite good. And so I would encourage anyone who is considering the diagnosis of celiac disease or gluten sensitivity to get that blood test for celiac disease from their primary care physician or other doctor before going gluten-free. Once you go gluten-free, it can make these blood tests much, much more difficult to interpret. However, for gluten sensitivity, non-celiac gluten sensitivity to be more precise, there is no test for this. It's a diagnosis of exclusion. If you don't have celiac disease, you have symptoms and they go away when you stop gluten and they come back when you add gluten back into your diet. We actually don't know. We know right now there are a few million people in America on a low gluten or gluten-free diet, but we actually don't know exactly why all those people are on the diet. That could be an overestimate or an underestimate of people with gluten sensitivity. So the bottom line is we really don't know how common a problem gluten sensitivity is.
2: It is kind of a trendy thing right now to be on a gluten-free diet, maybe by self-diagnosing, and maybe people are wrong, but it is trendy now, isn't it?
3: Oh, it certainly is. I think that's something that none of us in the field, you know, I've been working prominently in celiac disease and gluten-related disorders for over a decade now. We certainly didn't see this coming even 5 years ago, but it's been impressive to see how popular this diet has become. And I think there's a lot of people out there with celiac disease and with other disorders who actually gain a lot of clinical benefit from it. It'll be interesting to see over the coming years whether the number of people on a gluten-free diet continues to grow, whether it stabilizes, or whether it actually decreases somewhat.
2: So is there any discernible health benefit for a normally healthy person to have a gluten-free diet?
3: That's one of the things that there's been a lot of claims about in recent months and years. And really, there isn't. There isn't any good evidence that a healthy person will become more healthy, so to speak, from following a gluten-free diet. One thing that does often happen, though, and we know this not just from the gluten-free diet, but from any diet, is that many people probably don't pay quite as much attention to what they eat as they should. And we've seen this in multiple diet studies with different diets, is that once you start following a diet, it almost doesn't matter what it is. You pay a lot more attention to what you're eating, and you often eat more healthily. And that can make people feel a lot better. So I think sometimes the health benefits that are ascribed to a specific diet are really more general health benefits that just go along with better nutrition.
2: Our guest on InfoTrack is Dr. Donald Leffler, Director of Clinical Research at the Celiac Center at Beth Israel Deaconess Medical Center in Boston. He's also an assistant professor of medicine at Harvard Medical School. Dr. Leffler, going truly gluten-free in your diet is a lot harder than it sounds, though, isn't it?
3: Yeah, there's actually no such thing as a true gluten-free diet. Gluten is so ubiquitous in our environment that even the most strict people are exposed to gluten in small amounts on a regular basis. the best we can do is actually a high-level gluten restriction. But gluten is, again, everywhere. It's cross-contamination, especially for people with true celiac disease who can get very, very ill from small amounts of gluten. You know, gluten is in frozen vegetables, it's in sauces, it's in all sorts of things that we wouldn't suspect. One thing on your plate can be prepared wrong in a restaurant and can be more than enough to make someone sick. So it is a very cumbersome and burdensome diet to follow, which is, again, one of the reasons that we don't routinely recommend it unless somebody is actually getting some obvious clinical benefit.
2: I understand that if someone does go gluten-free, there are some potential concerns about nutritional deficiencies.
3: Yeah, that's true. Wheat, in particular, in the American diet, is one of the major sources of B vitamins. They're fortified with folate, but also naturally occurring B vitamins. It's also one of the major sources of fiber, and most Americans don't eat enough fiber. And we know this is bad for colon health, this is bad for cholesterol to not eat enough fiber. So we do see people, unfortunately, who go gluten-free, and actually their diet becomes worse, and they become constipated or develop new problems, new nutritional deficiencies that they didn't have before. This is obviously not something we want to see. So I would counsel everybody who's going to start a gluten-free diet again after they get tested for celiac disease to do it with caution, and if possible, see a dietitian to discuss the type of changes, because there's nothing that's inherently healthier about removing grains. Grains are an important part of the food pyramid for very good reasons.
2: Just explain the differences between gluten sensitivity and celiac disease. Obviously, there are some major differences.
3: Yeah, celiac disease is actually an autoimmune condition, much like type 1 diabetes and rheumatoid arthritis, where people who are exposed to gluten actually develop an immune reaction which damages the intestine. That damage can be very severe. It can actually lead to severe diarrhea and weight loss, even certain cancers, if it's left untreated for many, many years. Whereas gluten sensitivity doesn't appear to cause any significant damage to the intestines. There doesn't appear to be any of that autoimmune reaction with formation of antibodies

0: say, you know, I still have this symptom. I'm going to try a low gluten diet and see what this does. And if it makes a significant difference, then that's something that you can then start to see a nutritionist and talk about, you know, if this is a lifestyle change that really makes sense for you.
1: Are there any online resources for people who want to learn more about gluten sensitivity that you recommend?
0: Yeah, there's a number of great websites out there. We have our own, more a little bit more on the celiac side of the spectrum, but also on gluten sensitivity, called Celiac Now. I would also refer people to some of the major national organizations. There's the National Foundation for Celiac Awareness, the Gluten Intolerance Group, and the Celiac Disease Foundation, all of which have wonderful websites and resources that are really more or less regional in nature. So depending on where people are in the country, they can reach out to local groups to really help them with the diet and help them find perhaps a physician or a dietitian that might be able to help them.
1: Good information. Dr. Daniel Leffler, Director of Clinical Research at the Celiac Center at Beth Israel Deaconess Medical Center in Boston, and also an Assistant Professor of Medicine at Harvard Medical School. Thank you very much for joining us on InfoTrack.
0: Thank you very much. It was a pleasure.
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5: The facts are irrefutable. Americans are overweight. What's the reason? InfoTrack's Taryn McCall has an interesting twist on the story. Taryn?
6: Thanks, Chris. It's "the economy's stupid" isn't just a political slogan. It's the cause of America's obesity epidemic in the eyes of one expert. Dr. Eric Finkelstein is a health economist at RTI International in North Carolina and co-author of "The Fattening of America: How the Economy Makes Us Fat, If It Matters, and What to Do About It." That's a pretty provocative title. What's the basis of your theory?
7: Well, there's a couple of things going on, but essentially what we're arguing in the book is that the economy, not by accident, has given us really inexpensive food, lots of new technologies, medical technologies that can keep us going no matter what ails us. And so many people are just saying, you know what, it's just not worth the effort to be thin.
6: Explain how the technology has led to the obesity epidemic.
7: Well, certainly there's been a host of new technologies that have allowed us to get really inexpensive food to market, and that, by the way, tastes really good. I mean, you can think about the microwave oven. You can think about high fructose corn syrup, which actually was invented in the 70s. In the economy, you can think about all these labor-saving devices that make us more productive. And in fact, there are a host of new medical technologies, drugs, and procedures that allow us to live longer, healthier lives, even with some excess weight. But the truth is, it's people like you and I who are demanding these types of products and services, and the market is responding. And in fact, because they're so good at responding to our demands, they've allowed us to have access to all these obesity-promoting goods and services.
6: But even in an economic slump, we still see a rise in obesity, because I would imagine as the value of the dollar falls, healthy, fresh foods become comparatively more expensive and out of reach.
7: On the grand scheme, we do certainly have the largest economy in the world, and so that's provided us with more labor-saving devices and cheap food than other countries. And you're right, in an economic downturn, we may look to those more than ever in efforts to save money. But I guess on the flip side, one might ask the question, are we better or worse off having that as an option?
6: And you say it might not matter.
7: Well, again, when I say it might not matter, there's a really interesting study funded by CDC that shows that today's obese population on many levels has better CHD risk profiles than normal weight individuals did 30 years ago. In fact, If you look at cholesterol values and blood pressure values, they're lower today. The point is, well, we are just much better at

0: controlling the diseases that obesity promotes. Life expectancy, for example, for those who are overweight or moderately obese, is really very close, if not the same, as life expectancy for normal weight adults. And again, just an example, last year there were 1.5 million procedures to open up clogged arteries. We have all this technology, and so it's certainly possible that some individuals are saying, you know, diet and exercise are very difficult for me. I'd rather just take a pill or get a procedure.
1: How do you feel about the private sector incentivizing their employees to get healthy?
0: Well, you know, the truth is there's no such thing as a free lunch. That's a classic economic statement. But if you want to get people to be thinner, for example, we published a study that shows you could pay individuals about $7 a pound and some would lose weight. Now, anything that the private sector does, if it works, is going to benefit some individuals and the firm, but others are going to be adversely affected. And so my feeling is you have to weigh the costs and benefits of the intervention, however it's implemented, versus the status quo. But given that the status quo is increasingly costly and also certainly has adverse health effects on the public, my feeling is some of these strategies, even though some will be potentially hurt, are better than doing nothing.
1: On an individual level, it would seem between the higher calorie foods we're bombarded with and the lack of opportunity, desire, or time to burn those calories off, the reasonable thing to do is just to be more mindful about what we're putting into our bodies.
0: Reasonable people may just decide not to do that, and that may be okay. In the book, I talk a lot about my Uncle Al, who is a rich, successful, and smart attorney, and not by accident. The reason he's so successful is because whereas folks like my dad were out dieting and exercising, he was wining and dining clients and spending lots of hours in the law firm. And so for him, it's at least certainly possible to consider that he made a conscious choice to focus more on becoming, you know, a rich, successful attorney than dieting and exercising. And so it's not clear to me that that's a bad choice for him.
1: We're talking with Dr. Eric Finkelstein, author of The Fattening of America, How the Economy Makes Us Fat, If It Matters, and What to Do About It. Dr. Finkelstein, where can people get information online?
0: A blog that we have set up, or a website called fatteningofamerica.com. And in fact, I try to blog on popular topics once a week or so to make sure that our readers are informed about the latest obesity research and what an economist's take on it is.
1: Thanks so much for being with us today on InfoTrack.
0: Thanks for having me.
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3: 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Oh my! Can kids still have fun during their school vacation without worrying about permanent skin damage, poisonous plants, and other warm weather disasters? 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
2: What do combat veterans, assault survivors, and stroke victims have in common? 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
5: The younger an individual is when they experience life-threatening medical events, so heart attacks and strokes, the more likely they are to develop PTSD.
2: Then, think young adults are abandoning libraries and print books for e-books and other forms of high technology? Think again. The eye-opening story is ahead.
6: Even though these younger Americans probably have to read print books for school, they aren't more likely to read e-books than older adults. It's actually their parents who are reading e-books.
2: Those two interviews and much more are heading your way on this week's edition of InfoTrack. Stick around. Our show will get underway right after this.
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13: A recent study had disturbing news for stroke victims. A significant number end up with symptoms of post-traumatic stress disorder. With more about this, we're joined by the lead author of the study, Donald Edmondson, assistant professor of behavioral medicine at the Columbia University Medical Center in New York. Donald, we commonly hear about this disorder in combat soldiers or assault victims. Before this study was done, was there any awareness these symptoms were this common in stroke victims?
5: Not in stroke victims, but we have been collecting data over the years since 1994 when we first realized that life-threatening illness can cause post-traumatic stress disorder. We've been collecting information about the rates of PTSD due to various life-threatening illnesses like cancer, heart attacks, and now with this latest study, stroke.
13: What exactly is post-traumatic stress disorder, and what's the typical outcome for those who have it?
5: Post-traumatic stress disorder, or PTSD, is an anxiety disorder that is initiated by exposure to a life-threatening event that a person considers traumatic. Basically, the symptoms come in four clusters. The first are what we call re-experiencing symptoms, intrusive thoughts about the event, nightmares, sort of the past intruding on the present for the individual. The second cluster of symptoms are avoidance symptoms. So the individual tries to avoid thinking about the traumatic event, tries to avoid reminders in their environment of the traumatic event. And these avoidance behaviors impede on their daily functioning. Third are negative alterations in cognition and mood. So people often feel inordinately bad about themselves, feel depressed mood, that sort of thing. And finally, physiological hyperarousal. So think about when you feel very nervous or very on edge, sort of sweaty palms or exaggerated startle reflex, and often insomnia or trouble sleeping.
13: So depression is one of the symptoms of this.
5: PTSD and depression often travel together. You can imagine experiencing a traumatic event, and when you can't stop thinking about that event and you set up your life such that you're trying your best not to recall a very aversive past event, you start to lose enjoyment in life, and negative alterations in mood are a part of that.
13: Is it possible to anticipate this happening in victims and maybe do things to counter it, such as giving some type of drugs or something to the victim?
5: So far, our research hasn't been so great at offsetting PTSD because we're not terribly good at figuring out at the time of a traumatic event who's going to go on to develop PTSD and who's not. However, in heart attack survivors, we have found that the environment that we treat them in, the medical environment, may influence the extent to which people go on and develop PTSD symptoms. For instance, we found last year that the extent to which the emergency department in which they're treated is overcrowded influences the number of PTSD symptoms they report a month later.
13: We're talking on InfoTrack with Donald Edmondson, Assistant Professor of Behavioral Medicine at the Columbia University Medical Center in New York, talking about a study which showed that 1 in 4 stroke survivors develop post-traumatic stress disorder. Donald, what else besides strokes or war combat or sexual assault can cause this disorder?
5: Any life-threatening event can cause PTSD, even exposure to life-threatening events. So we know that parents whose children experience life-threatening illness can also develop PTSD because of that close approximation to a life-threatening event. The thing that have been most interested in the past years have been cardiovascular diseases specifically. So last year we found that about 1 in 8 heart attack survivors developed significant symptoms of PTSD after the heart attack. And we also found that those who develop PTSD after a heart attack are at twice the risk of their counterparts for developing another heart attack or dying in the next 1 to 3 years. So it's sort of a vicious cycle because the heart attack can cause PTSD, and then PTSD appears to be associated with having yet another heart attack or dying.
13: Is there any correlation with age or sex in the victims?
5: We know from a number of studies, it appears that women may be more susceptible to PTSD. But one thing that's interesting about life-threatening medical events, so heart attacks and strokes, it appears, is that the younger an individual is when they experience that event, the more likely they are to develop PTSD. And we think that that might be because young people experience a heart attack or a stroke as more off time, that they haven't seen their peers go through these things and come out on the other side. They also may have their day-to-day activities more impacted by these types of events.
13: Once you have realized that someone does have this disorder, the best way to treat it is what?
5: We have good treatments for PTSD. We haven't done the trials in heart attack and stroke survivors. There's been one small trial in heart attack survivors showing that cognitive behavioral therapy, which is a type of talk therapy done with a psychotherapist or a licensed clinical social worker, that is beneficial for PTSD symptoms. But the first line treatment is often a antidepressant medication called an SSRI, selective serotonin reuptake inhibitor. And then we also offer psychotherapy services, which are very helpful as well. And usually we ask patients, what do you prefer? Which is the best way to start? And if that works, great. And if it doesn't, we add the second.
13: If someone has a spiritual life, a religion, a faith, what role does that play in post-traumatic stress disorder?
5: You know, we don't know specifically about PTSD. But I can tell you that in our research, this was a number of years ago, we looked at people's psychological adjustment to heart failure, being toward the extreme end or severe end of heart failure, toward the end of life. And we found that the question is much more complicated than, does faith help? The question is, what type of faith helps? Because it appears that people who derive comfort from their religion, who feel that God is on their side, they work with God as partners, do better psychologically. However, we also find that people who have religious faith but believe that this disease is evidence that God is punishing them or that God has abandoned them for something that they've done do much worse.
13: How often does post-traumatic stress disorder go undiagnosed in people?
5: Very often. Unfortunately, PTSD is highly underrecognized, even in general practice clinics. But after a heart attack and stroke, the research just hasn't been there yet for doctors to really put that on their radar screen. We know, however, that doctors are good at incorporating this type of information. So, for instance, there's been a long history of research in the potential for depression after heart attacks and strokes. And we know now that doctors have really incorporated that into their assessment of how their patients are doing after these types of events. We expect that now with this information, that screening for PTSD will become much more common.
13: What advice would you have for our listeners if they think a loved one might have this disorder?
5: Basically, what we're asking people to do is be aware. If your loved one has recently experienced a stroke or a heart attack, and you find that they're constantly thinking about that, that they're waking up with nightmares about the event, that any mention of the event makes them sort of shut down or go into the other room or not want to talk about it, these may be indications that PTSD symptoms are present. And for a lot of people, they may avoid treatment so as not to have to think about it. Unfortunately, that's, in the long term, not a very good strategy for many people. Those aren't going to go away.
13: Yeah, it sounds like not wanting treatment may be a symptom of this disorder.
5: That's unfortunate, but true.
13: Donald Edmondson, assistant professor of behavioral medicine at the Columbia University Medical Center in New York. Donald, I want to thank you for joining us today.
5: Thank you very much.
13: Next, have digital ebooks turned the page on old-fashioned libraries? The surprising story, coming up.
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13: Do you think teens and young adults are abandoning physical books for their digital counterparts these days? Or giving up reading altogether? A recent study of library use has some eye-opening results. And InfoTrack's Roy Mackey is here with a look. Roy?
19: Thanks, Chris. We're talking with Catherine Zekier, a research analyst at the Pew Internet Project. Catherine focuses on technology and the role of libraries in the digital age. You recently conducted a study of younger Americans' usage of libraries and technology, and I think many adults might think that the library use must be declining among younger people thanks to all the technology out there. But you found that's not the case, right?
6: No, that's right. We found that even though younger Americans, those under 30, are really big users of technology, they still turn to libraries in their lives at about equal and sometimes higher rates than some older adults.
19: What percentage of that group actually uses the library on a regular basis?
6: About 67% of those ages 16 to 29 have visited a library in the past year, which is slightly more than the percentage of adults 30 and older, 62%.
19: Libraries are about so much more than books these days. So what are young people doing most when they go to a library? Are they checking out printed books or are they studying or just what do they do?
6: Actually, they are checking out printed books. And one of the surprises in this report is that younger patrons' library habits actually do mirror older patrons' habits pretty closely, at least when you're looking at sort of the broad outlines of what they do at libraries. So borrowing print books and just browsing the stacks are two of the most common activities at libraries that we see for all age groups. They're also researching things they're interested in and using libraries as sort of a social or a study space. Now, that's actually one of the big differences between younger patrons and older patrons is that younger library patrons are actually more likely to use the libraries as a place where they sit and study, read, listen to media. They're actually more likely to use the library as a physical space as opposed to just a place to, you know, pick up books.
19: I think it's fascinating that younger people still seem to have at least some affinity for printed books in this day and age. In fact, even more than their parents, right?
6: Yeah, absolutely. That was another one of the surprises in the study, is that younger Americans, especially 16 and 17-year-olds, are more likely than older adults to have read a printed book in the last year. About 3/4 of those under 30 have read a book in print in the past year. What's also interesting is that even though these younger Americans probably have to read print books for school, especially when you're looking at those late teens and early 20s, they aren't more likely to read ebooks than older adults. So they aren't also supplementing their reading habits with ebooks in higher numbers. It's actually their parents who are reading ebooks. Among readers in their 30s and 40s, about 4 in 10 read an ebook in the past year.
19: An ebook does not require a visit physically to the library to pick it up, right?
6: No, that's correct. For most libraries, you can do that from home. Most libraries offer ebooks now, and generally patrons would borrow that ebook from home, from their computer, and in some cases, downloading it directly to their e-reading device if they have one.
19: Our guest on InfoTrack is Catherine Zecure, a research analyst at the Pew Internet Project, and she recently conducted a study that examined library usage of younger Americans and how technology has affected that. Catherine, does library use vary geographically, or is it pretty similar all around the country?
6: Well, this is a national study, and so we looked at sort of a top-level analysis, but what we hear anecdotally from librarians is that there is often a lot of variation between the needs of different communities. So one community might use their library more as a social center with their events, and another might use it a lot more in sort of a traditional manner of, you know, borrowing books, a quiet study space. Actually, one of the more interesting things that we've been studying is the use of libraries as sort of a community hub, as well as a technology center. When people think about libraries, one of the first things they think about is books. And that's still true in terms of how people use libraries. But we found that libraries are also a lot more to their communities. And actually, one of the top priorities that people have for libraries, one of the things they say it's very important for libraries to provide to their communities, is free access to computers and the internet.
19: Now, this may not have been included in your study as well, but how do ups and downs in the economy affect library use? For example, if people don't have so much money to spend, are they checking out books more frequently than buying them?
6: Anecdotally, we've heard from people who have told us they've done that. And we've heard from librarians who say that they've seen changes in library use in their communities since the recession. We don't have data on that exactly, but we have heard, especially from avid readers, who tell us that recently their book buying habits have had to be curtailed a bit. So they turn to the library so that they can still keep up with their reading appetites.
19: One note in your report kind of jumped out at me. It said, even as young patrons are enthusiastic users of libraries, they're not as likely to see it as a valuable asset in their lives.
6: No, this is one of the interesting things that came out in our report, which is that even though Americans of all ages say that libraries are important to them and important to their communities, we found the strongest support amongst older adults, especially parents. Parents are really big users of libraries, and they value libraries very highly. The youngest Americans, particularly the 16, 17-year-olds in our survey, were sort of most ambivalent. And the youngest Americans were less likely to say that the libraries are very important to them and their families or very important to their communities. So there seems to be a bit of a disconnect just in the ways between younger Americans use libraries and how they perceive libraries' general importance, especially to them personally.
19: We've touched on some of the things that surprised you in the study, but is there anything else that kind of jumped out that you weren't expecting?
6: I think some things that have popped up throughout our research that have been most surprising is sort of how closely people identify libraries with books. So we asked people about a lot of different activities, whether they would want to see them at libraries, including, you know, having more community spaces, more spaces for classes, separate areas so you can have quiet study spaces and sort of maybe, you know, like a loud teen area. And people generally support all of these things at different levels. But the least popular ideas that we asked about were moving most resources online, and also moving books and stacks out of public locations. Even amongst the youngest Americans that we asked, those under 30, less than 1/4 said they strongly support moving books and stacks out of public locations to the library. So I just thought it was really interesting that even though people want their libraries to be many things and use libraries in many ways, they still are really holding on to print books and really strongly associating print books with the library experience.
19: How do you see libraries changing in the next decade or so?
6: I think it will be really interesting to watch how things change. I mean, just since the advent of computers and the internet, we've already seen libraries turn into sort of these technology hubs. And one of the main themes in our reports and some things that a lot of public libraries are tackling right now is the need to provide more technological services for their patrons while still serving the needs of patrons who rely on more traditional resources. So a lot of library patrons, especially more tech-savvy ones, might want to see libraries' digital services expand, offering, you know, more ebooks or Ask a Librarian research services or mobile apps. But at the same time, libraries also have patrons who are less comfortable with technology and who may need to access resources that they just can't access other places. And this is sort of a central tension the libraries have told us about, where you want to provide the latest ebooks, but there are also patrons who may need help signing up for an email address or just simply using a computer for basic tasks. So I think it'll be interesting to see how libraries handle all these different needs from their communities and from all the different types of patrons.
19: Fascinating study. Catherine Zekier, a research analyst with the Pew Internet Project. Catherine, is there someplace where people can read your entire report online?
6: Absolutely. They can go to pewinternet.org. That's P-E-W internet.org. Look under latest research.
19: Well, thank you very much for joining us on InfoTrack.
6: Thank you for having me.
19: And for InfoTrack, I'm Roy Mackey.
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1: Thanks, Chris. 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
20: Community-supported agriculture is a setup where consumers have a more direct relationship with the food producers. So the idea is for the consumer to know who their farmer is and to buy a share of the farm yearly production. So the farm at the beginning of the year would say, well, this year we can feed, say, 300 families and then sell 300 shares of their crop to local families. And then once a week, usually, sometimes it's every 2 weeks, but the usual is once a week, the family will get a box of whatever is in season.
1: How many people collectively take part in CSAs?
20: Oh, there's 10,000 CSA subscriptions right now in the country. There's probably around 1,300 CSA farms out there, and they're growing pretty fast.
1: How did the movement get started?
20: Well, there are slightly different stories. Putting together what I've heard from different people, what seems most likely is this actually started in Europe, in Switzerland. And then from there, it went through Chile and also through Japan and also directly to the U.S. So it came to the U.S. from three different channels. It started here about 1984. That was like the first CSA. Then from then, it's just been growing.
1: I've been reading a lot lately about hobby farms. Are you familiar with that kind of movement?
20: Yes, there's a lot of people that grow 1 or 2 acres and they don't really do it because they need to make a living from it, but just as a hobby. Many of them do CSA. And a lot of hobby farms are into it in part because of the community aspect, no? Like they want to meet their neighbors and they want to have the richness of that food community, and CSAs are all about that. So people that are interested in growing food as a hobby are more likely to be interested in CSAs also.
1: It's also kind of about being a little bit closer to the source of where the food you eat is grown, so it maximizes the freshness.
20: Yes, that's right. The CSA movement has a few different positive aspects to it. It's not necessarily organic, but it encourages organic agriculture because if you're buying food from a local farm, then you really care about what's being placed there because whatever they put on those crops is going to go down the creek that goes by your house. And also, you know, if they're putting poison on the air, your family is going to be breathing that. You know, with industrial agriculture, it's very easy to externalize environmental costs. You could be wrecking the environment. You could be really polluting the rivers and the air and paying your employees substandard wages. And nobody really cares because the buyers are only interfacing to you through the price they pay at the supermarket. So all those other things that don't impact the price are opaque to you as a buyer. In CSA and in local agriculture, which is not only CSA based, but there's also farmers markets and food co-ops that sell local products, then it's a lot harder to externalize those costs. It's a lot easier for the buyer to be policing what the producer is doing and simply not buy from a producer that is not doing the right thing.
1: For those that are paying farmers to get shares of their crops, do they have a say in the kinds of foods that are grown, or do they take what the farmer feels is most adequately grown on their land?
20: It depends. It depends on what farm. I mean, there are 1,300 farms, and they're managed all kinds of different ways. There are some CSAs that require very high participation by the shareholders, up to the point where, for example, some CSAs farms won't sell you a share unless you want to work on the farm. So in that case, you certainly have a big say on what's being grown. In other cases, it's a lot more impersonal, where the farmer doesn't really have much contact with the buyer. So it's all over the place. But in general, yes, the CSA subscribers have a say on what's being grown.
1: And how can listeners get in touch with your organization?
20: Well, we're on the website, localharvest.org. 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They can just click through the map or enter their zip code and see what's available in their areas.
1: 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Thanks for joining us.
20: Well, thank you very much.
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